nothing, the feeling we have is that we are wasting our life. No, we are wasting time. If you have 5 minutes, put something in that 5 minutes. And if we don't have anything to do, don't worry that we will take the phone and we will find something to scroll up and down and watch videos, short videos or something. That's to keep your mind always busy. And I was reading about this last week, how our life have changed that much, that now we don't really have time for resting. We don't allow our brain to just rest and stay there. And you will see that it's not the same resting than wasting your time or just being busy, basically. So you will see that it's not the same. And how important is to have this time just to think about anything, to think about nothing, sorry, just to put your mind like in black and try not to think about anything during the day, not about your problems, not your things that you have to do, the task. It's something that we normally do in yoga, and it's probably the most difficult part of the process of practicing yoga. That normally the teacher asks you to stay still with your eyes closed and just keep your mind empty. No, empty of thoughts, and it's almost impossible. You can try it at home. Just give you 5 minutes to yourself and try to just be in silence and keep your mind empty. You will find that it's gonna appear an idea or a task you have to do or a conversation you had yesterday with somebody or something that you have to do next week. So it's very, very, very difficult. So I call this the art of doing nothing, because probably if you are more or less my age, if you are from the 80s or the 70s, you remember that we were at home, probably mostly in summer, and there was a moment during the day that we didn't have anything special to do because probably it was too hot outside, so we had to stay at home. And years ago, we only have one or two channels on TV, so no hundreds as we have today. So there was time just to be there, maybe even reading or just doing nothing, writing or just being outside with even with a family or with a friend, with a relative or with a friend, just being there and waiting for the time to pass. So now this is more like unthinkable, no? Stay just doing nothing. It's the same as not being productive. So why boredom might be one of the healthiest things your brain can experience, and why modern life is quietly stealing it from us. So we'll see. So we consider that, I'm gonna ask you this. So think about the last time you were just truly alone with your own thoughts, not thinking about things, about anything, about plans, no worrying, no replaying conversations, just simply being you. And I'm pretty sure that most of the questions is going to be that I don't remember the last time I was just being by my own thinking about anything. And it's because we live now in this age that we need to fill all the gaps. So We check our templates, our agendas, and are fully booked of things. Sometimes we need to put a date or an appointment with ourselves just to have time for us, maybe. So if we are waiting in a shop or waiting in a train or before going to sleep, or if we can't sleep, immediately we need to do something. Remember the last time you were in bed and just wait 10, 15, 20 minutes just doing nothing. Most of the people, when they are 5 minutes there, they start thinking, and the way they have to stop thinking is, okay, I'm going to listen to something, I'm going to grab the phone, I'm going to check my emails, I'm going to check my WhatsApp, I'm going to check if there is anything new here. So there is always something, because we get notification even during the night. Could be an email, could be somebody ask you something. So
this

extraordinary skill and avoided the one thing our brains were designed to do, which is basically doing nothing. We are losing this extraordinary skill we had. Because years ago we were able to be just there, watching, just seeing the sky, just imagining how it would be living in another part of the world or something like this. So this is not just a cultural shift, it's a, we call a neurological disruption. So it's more important than you think. And this constant demand for stimulation has consequences that we are now starting to understand. So you can probably tell that things like creativity or being more emotional or the quality of ideas are not the same as years ago. You need time to be bored, to think about this great idea, or to feel your emotions and then to act, to deal with them. The good news is that we have remedy, it's not so complicated. It probably is easier than starting with a good diet or doing more exercise. So the problem is that every empty moment needs to be filled with scrolling, with television, with emails, listening to a podcast. Silence has become uncomfortable, almost for everybody. The paradox: the brain was designed to wander. Constant stimulation might be preventing it from doing its most important work. So we are designed to have time that in which we don't do nothing or we don't do anything. Okay, so don't feel guilty if you have 1 hour in the middle of the day because you had an appointment or you have something in your agenda that eventually something happened. So you have 1 hour, don't feel that you have to fill this gap. Just let your brain relax and start thinking probably about what is important, what is in reality important for you. And the opportunity is reclaiming boredom, it's not laziness. It is one of the most powerful acts of self-care available to us. So you don't think your brain is basically resting, because it's not resting. So when for years and years and years, we have just basically assumed that when the brain is not focused on something, on a task, is that because we are simply resting. But about 20 years ago, new researchers made a remarkable discovery, is that when people were asked to stay just still and quiet and do nothing, certain parts of the brain start having a lot of activity there. And this new region or this network of regions is what we call now the default mode network, or the DMN, the default mode network. So again, don't think that if you are not thinking, if you are not doing anything like important, don't think that your brain is basically resting, because it's not true. It's not true. There is a part of your brain that is constantly active, day and night. It's the same as sleeping. Sleeping is not resting per se. It's not that the brain is completely disconnected. This is why the difference between sleeping tablets and normal, or sleeping with sleeping tablets or sleeping in a natural way. With sleeping tablets, you are basically knocked out. With the natural way, the body is resting, physically resting, but the brain is constantly working and probably working a lot, so consuming a lot of energy. With the sleeping tablet, the brain is just disconnected, the same as with a surgery or with any anesthetic. So this default mode network, or DMN, is not just that the brain is resting. It's the brain remains making a lot of things, and is an active. It is active when we reflect on our experiences. So what happened there when we are just not being busy? So

is when the memory consolidates what is important. And it's when we generate creative insights, when we generate creative ideas. It is the mental space where all these fragments, the fragments that are not linked, they are not in the same, like a puzzle we need to build, is this time in which the brain gets all these pieces and they put it together, connect them together, and they have sense. It's similar what we do when we are sleeping. And when we feel every quiet moment with external inputs, we are basically switching this default mode network, this DMN, we are switching it off. So we are denying the brain the opportunity to do this important task. Sometimes it's the most creativity, the most creative, and the most integrative, and sometimes the most emotional and intelligent work. So as a result, the mind that is always busy is, we call it shallow, because the information doesn't go deeper. If your information doesn't go deeper, you can't create anything. So I don't know if you have this feeling that if you have to deal with a problem, it's super, super difficult to find a solution, or a really good solution, if your brain is busy. So sometimes we normally use this strategy that's, okay, just go for a walk, don't think, just go for a walk, relax, and suddenly the idea will pop up. And this is not just like a magic thing, it's because the brain works like this. If you don't give your brain this time to rest, to disconnect from all these problems we have during the day, this DMN, this default mode network, it doesn't get activated. So what the DMN does basically, processes and consolidates memories, connects unrelated ideas, supports self-reflection and identity, enables empathy and social understanding, generates insights, and processes emotional experiences. What happens if we stop this? And with what we can just basically stop this DMN? With constant screen use, with always a bit of noise, like listening to something, multitasking, sleep deprivation, and as always, chronic stress. So probably you have heard this history, is that most of the best ideas or this eureka is when we are doing something that is not working. So probably you know this, you remember this, that Newton considered the theory of gravity when he was beneath of an apple tree, no? Or Paul McCartney heard the melody of Yesterday in a Dream. So this is not a coincidence. So they are neurological events. This is something that it happens all the time. Again, if you have problems to deal with or to find a solution, the best way to find it, the best thing to do is just disconnect, go for a walk, or try to do something completely different. Because suddenly, it's like magic, the idea will appear. Great ideas arrive when we are staring at a screen or working intensely. They arrive when we are walking, when we are bathing, gardening, or doing something that is not related to the main task. They arrive normally when we are bored. So walking with our headphones could be a good plan, or half and a half. If you like listening to something, it makes you feel more relaxed, you can start the walk with your headphones, something relaxing, but at least keep your brain time to be completely in silence, just to disconnect. Okay. There is a study in the Stanford University basically showing this, that there was an increase of creativity among the people who normally go for a walk without any interaction, no, without if they go for a walk just alone and no without headphones.

similar, something with a shower. We call the shower effect. So warm water, bit disconnected, and undemanding task, no? Undemanding task made this DMN to flourish, to get activated. So you will find, again, if you have problems to find a solution, or you are really, really stressed, just take a shower, long shower, normally with warm water, and you will feel, you will see how your brain suddenly disconnects from the problems and starts thinking about solutions. So the true rest is not the absence of activity. It's the absence of demands. It's not the same. Lying on a sofa while scrolling through social media is not resting. It's a low-grade stimulation, but still a stimulation. So the real resting allows the nervous system to settle and the mind to integrate. So there is a, this is not the same. There's a big difference between just resting, watching TV, or doing something that probably is not so demanding, that the genuine resting, which is the one that you do nothing. You keep time, you give time to your nervous system to basically disconnect. And this has something to do with dopamine. Probably you remember we talk about dopamine and the circuit. Every time we eat something that is really tasty, it activates the dopamine. This is why you want to repeat this food again. Or could be food, could be a drug, could be anything that makes you feel really, really well. So with a stimulation, with distraction, dopamine is also involved. And every notification, every new piece of content, everything new in social media hits, give us a small dose of dopamine. And the brain likes this, so it's like a reward. So we ask for more of this dopamine. And it's not bad, in generally, it's not bad. This is why we are still alive, because we have this dopamine. But the brain likes, and we are always looking, no, seeking this dopamine. So it depends how many times you stimulate your brain with this, you might have problems in the future. Because when the seeking becomes continuous and the reward that is not so intense, because we are getting used to the same thing, the system begins to malfunction. It's basically what we get in an addiction. You can try something today, which is great, like a piece of something from a takeaway, but the next time you are expecting the same feeling, and maybe it's not exactly the same, similar but not the same. If you do it every day, it will be a moment that your brain doesn't feel anything. Just a little bit, but not enough. So you will need to increase the dose. This is basically what happened with an addiction. And dopamine is part of this problem. And it's a problem only if we go to the extreme, as always. If you do it from time to time, it's perfect. Okay? This is why it's there, and we can use it. But if you go to the extreme, if you like overuse this dopamine loop, it will begin to malfunction, basically. So we begin to feel restless without stimulation, and silence becomes uncomfortable. Boredom becomes something that to avoid at all costs. The threshold for what feels interesting rises. Everything that is ordinary is not good enough. It takes time for the brain to adapt to that environment. So we need new things all the time. So the irony is that the very thing we reach for to feel better is more stimulation. So a tastier piece of food, more intense physical activity, always just like junkie, no, this adrenaline junkie, no, it's just

always looking for something bigger and better. And what happens when we have this constant stimulation is that we're going to reduce creativity. We have what we call emotional shallowness.

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1: Welcome to Charlotte Flows. Charlotte Flows. Here we are on another week and another opportunity to step away from the doing of life and into the being of life. This little pocket of time is where I share my musings, my learnings, and my discoveries with the intention of living life by my design. And it's shared in the hope that you too take a moment to pause from that doing and ask yourself, am I living my life by my design? Enjoy the show. Hello, hello. Wow, a lot of life can happen in a short period of time. And I'm recording from Harding HQ today. I will apologise now, though we might not have a furry creature running around and creating havoc in the background. There might be the dulcet tone and drone of diggers. I shared last week we had a bit of a situation going on here from the last weather event. And today is a very, very happy day at Harding HQ because the diggers have arrived to start clearing our landslip. So it's a very happy day. And we also seem to have a plane flying around doing spraying, and it's dropping whatever stuff it drops. We often sit and watch here, the plane going over and doing its thing. Rural life, unexpected adventures. And kind of a theme for the show, unexpected adventures. You may, if you're a regular listener, and I know there's a few of you, that realise that the Charlotte Flows show is quite a go-with-the-flow show. You know, it's real time, real life. Not much ahead planning goes into it, unless I'm doing interviews. Lots of ahead planning and aspirations as far as interviews and themes, but usually in the week-to-week life of recording, it can be quite fluid, shall we suggest. But that's hence the show title. And it works for me. It works for me, it works with my life, it works with the vibe of the show, and it means it's real time. And as I said at the start, a lot of life can happen. When I'm sitting here with the diggers beavering away, taking away all this deluge of clay around our property, you realise how much life can happen in 2 short weeks. We've just started term 3 of school. We just had the school holidays. Now, at the end of the school holidays, the weekend, and I was thinking about how our holidays had gone. I'm chatting to my little guy about it and all the things we'd achieved, given it was a low-key vibe for the holidays, not much planned ahead of time, but there was a lot of unexpectedness in the landslide, and we did a bit of a review of what we'd been up to. But in doing that and having that thought process for myself, I was thinking, wow, 2 weeks ago, at the start of school holidays, I had the pleasure of flying down to Central Otago to present with my dark sky hat on at an event in Otago where a beautiful group down there are launching their reserve project with the community, and I was asked to go and speak at that event. It was an absolute joy recharging with some of my dark sky community down there.

getting inspired and brainstorming all sorts of madness. But to think, as I was reflecting back, that that was 2 weeks ago and it had felt like such a big thing for me in my work career and where things had been heading for me and how that had evolved. And so I was pondering that evolution. And then we entered the school holidays and we had the incredibly bleak forecast of weather and rain, rain, rain. And then that really, you know, started to take hold in a next level. And obviously then we had our landslip. And that changed everything. And in that moment, you realise, you know, how fragile it all is, really, how fragile we all are. I, you know, will often stand outside on my deck on a clear night to look at the stars and realise how small and insignificant we are and how much there's bigger things at play. And there was a prime example in that. And when I think about that, I think about that phrase, control the controllables. Because in that moment, although that evening, that night and how it unfolded was, you know, a lot of chaos and coping. And I think I mentioned on the show last week, it was where I froze. I don't cope well in that situation. My husband was amazing. But in the aftermath is where my strengths come in. And looking ahead, what we might have to do. It was slightly overwhelming. There's a lot of things to do. This, although incredibly amazing to have the diggers in, this is just step one of a long process. And as soon as the clay is cleared and the slip is cleared away, we have to kind of wait for it to all dry out. And so we're grateful that we're the other side of the midwinter, that we're heading into spring. But there's no doubt more to come, potentially, hopefully not in the quantities of rain that we've seen. But we're still in winter, and so we've got a period to go before we can finish off the repair and getting back on track here. And so there was that overwhelm state for myself. But then, like I said, going back to that phrase, control the controllables. What is in my circle of control in this situation? So as far as a process goes, we've had to just let go and lean into what the processing is with insurance and all the different ways that's being processed as far as damage and things like that. We've had to be patient and wait for the guys with the diggers to be able to get to us, because there was a region full of people in really dire situations and still processing themselves. And so we just had to carry on, wait for these guys to get here, wait for the assessors to get here. And so there was nothing to be done other than just continue the school holidays, continue trying to inject some fun for Finn and his friends and family and do cool things, which we did, while we just were patient. And I have been incredibly proud of myself, of how I've handled this. Like, it has just had to go at the speed that it is going via other people. And then there's that sense of all of the stuff that will be added to the plate. And I've had to go, it's a bit overwhelming, but we'll get there because we do. And this isn't the first time something like this has happened. Obviously, this particular situation, it is a first for us. But we've been through things before. We've been through change, like moving house, having a baby. All these big things in life create these opportunities. And I think what it's shown me is how much as a person I have grown over the last few years, definitely in the period of time I've been doing the show. So that, you know, back in 2018, when I had that moment of life that sort of changed direction, put me on a new path of direction, even in that period I look and think how much I have changed and evolved as a human. You know, I'm fast approaching 50, and I'm a totally different person to what I was when I was approaching 40, a new mum. And I have a 10-year-old. I'm a different person in my body. I'm a different person of my what's important. I'm a different person in what my focus

is and where my focuses are. And as I'm looking out of the window to my right, and this big digger is doing great things, I'm a different person in what I get excited by, which is a tad scary, but we don't worry too much about that. That's an evolution of life. And there's something beautiful in that, and allowing and accepting and being okay with the change and knowing what we can control and what we can't, and whether that is something that evolves with time, how you become aware of what's controllable, and so you tune more into it. And as this process and most conversations end up, we just have to work through it step by step, and that is like anything in life. And when I think about 2026 so far and the things that have been thrown into the mix that have been unexpected, there's three themes, two of which have been unexpected. One is a constant in the evolution and challenge. Weather, which has definitely featured a few times on the show, but took a whole new turn for us, obviously, in the last 2 or 3 weeks. Health, and that has been an ongoing theme. Obviously, you know, my journey with perimenopause has been in the mix, talking about health and nutrition and my personal journey, but health has been in the mix for me in 2026, because my mom has spent some time in hospital, has ended up with a heart bypass. A lot of unexpected actions after she was here at the beginning of the year. She went home and there was this huge curveball that came to us as a family. And she is now luckily past what has been quite a challenging 3 months of life to be on the recovery stage. We've finally got to recovery zone. And so that's really good. However, that also makes me reflect on myself coming up to 50, you know, it reminds you of what you need to do now to make sure that in 23 years, when I'm my mum's age, I'm as healthy as I can be and able as I can be, and thinking about how I want to be at that stage of life. So that's all been in the mix. And then that constant, which has been a hot topic on the show this year, is money. And the challenge, the life costs, you know, it's in the news, it's in the media, it's all around us, and it's in our everyday. I have been sharing here some of the things that I've been doing. I have been doing the Rebel School Finance course. We've just completed 8 weeks out of 10. That has been a whole new step in a direction, lots more learnings, a different way of thinking about it, has brought me into some new ideas and concepts. And that came after my little money reset that I did of my own volition in February, where I sort of went, pause, reset, let's get rid of this bit of debt, let's get on track, let's see what we can do. And I had achieved that, and then I'm doing the Rebel Finance School. And then, you know, that curveball comes in, and we hadn't quite got to the stage of having the emergency fund set up as yet. But it heartens me to think that I'm on the track to making sure that curveballs, like any of those mentioned, could be weathered. And that is what I can control. I can't control Mother Nature and the weather, but I can make sure that financially, I mean, thank goodness for insurance, but that we are able to do that, that we're able to pay the things that protect us for these things, that we have emergency funds in place, and that every day you're making conscious choices to make sure you're healthy in life so you can have a long and happy life. And I guess it all comes back to, what is it you want, and how do you want to live your life by your design? What is your design? And what all of these lessons have taught me, and all of these learnings and all of these ponderings, come back to how worth it is to sit back with a cup of tea, step away from the doing, and actually step away from the nowness and think, where am I going? Where am I heading?

What do I want? So let's pause on that. Take a moment to move our bodies, get some action. Let's do some grooving. Enjoy.

hope you enjoyed that one. Just something to get us moving. You know, big questions, big ponderings. Let's have a groove in the kitchen. And now let's get back to, what is it I want? Shake that energy. Get that energy moving. What is it you want? It's so, so, so important to understand that. I have interviewed so many people on here this year and last year and the years prior that we've touched on why they're so inspiring. They've come on the show because I've had a chat to them, or I've heard something and I've found them and I've invited them on because they inspire me in questioning constantly. What is it I want? What direction am I going? And I love that this doesn't have to be set in stone. It's pondering now for and giving us some direction to go, so that the actions that we take, those tiny habits that we implement, can be leading us into that direction. And I think with the two, you know, two of the three themes I mentioned just before we went for our break, we can tangibly put those tiny atomic habits into play to make sure

sure that we're heading in the right direction. For those two, health and money, it is so plausible. I have loved doing Rebel Finance School, and a while ago, and I'm not sure whether I've mentioned this, I'm pretty sure I have, the of coming across Ruth at the Happy Saver, a beautiful New Zealand podcast that shares real everyday stories of Kiwis and their money. And she actually featured on the Rebel Finance School on a special New Zealand feature. And if nothing else, I would highly recommend you looking up on YouTube the Donegans, Rebel Finance School, having a look. You can catch up after it's released, the course. It's released every year, but you can go and watch it on catch up. And I highly recommend, if money is something that you want to be tapping into, to go and have a look at it. Totally free. Some great tips. A different mindset, maybe. It's definitely brought me into some different thinking. And what the intention is to teach people to understand the concept of investing. And for us here in New Zealand, you know, we've got a great opportunity with money to be doing it if we're in paid work or self-employed. I still contribute to my KiwiSaver and have some responsibility, some action that we're taking to secure our financial future when we retire. And I love that both Rebel Finance School, Alan and Katie and Ruth, it's tiny habits over time. It's learning what compounding is. And again, this came up when I reviewed the book, Everybody Should Know This by Fedi Amati. We talked about this in the space of health, compounding. This concept of tiny actions consistently over time mounting up on each other works in so many areas of life. Definitely really valuable in the finance and health space, I truly believe. And I don't know, I just think the irony is it's so incredibly simple. It's such a simple concept to follow, the idea of a tiny action and it having an impact, not just now, but in the future, with both health and wealth. And what is it to be a human if those two things don't feature quite highly on where is it I'm going? What is it I want to achieve? You know, my aspirations for my future when I'm thinking of 23 years ahead, when I'm like my mom, I want to be a healthy, active retiree with no concerns and worries about money, worrying about paying the power bill in the winter, worrying about it being the choice between food or the power. I want to have the freedom to be a healthy, wealthy, and wealthy in the concept of just being comfortable retiree. That is where I'm wanting to head. And I want that now as well. So what things can I do? What actions can I put into place? And I have learnt over the last few weeks that I really, and I do truly believe it is possible for everybody. And it can be the tiniest, tiniest action, but I believe we can all do it. I think we can create change in our own life. I think we have that potential, and I think that is the gift that we have to give ourselves. Nobody is going to come and give us their blessing for us to act and go forth and create the life we want. We step forward and we take that. And that, I guess, when I talk about life by our design, is what the point is. I think I've been saying life by my design for such a long time that I'm finally actually understanding what that means in my own life, because I've been slowly building habits by saying that's what I want to do. And I've been so slowly putting things in place. And I think I'm really starting to get it on a level of seeing the impact it has, seeing how the compounding works. And I know in both Fedi Amati and in the health, in the money world, it takes a while. And humans, we like to see quickly.

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You know, we've been brushing our teeth every day since we learned how to. It's that same thing. You know, I've been brushing my teeth for 50 years. Don't think anything of it now.

0: Got that toothbrush and weed arranged at your place. 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

0: ever looked at a piece of art and thought, my kid could do that? 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

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I'm Steve Wells, and this is my song, Feel Me Die. 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

0: Ayan, magandang hapon po sa inyong lahat and welcome back to Fiesta Wairarapa Pinoy Radio. So live po tayo ngayon. Ito po inyong lingkod, Ryan Soriano po. And with me is ang walang kakupas-kupas na ganda kundi si...
1: Ang ganda-ganda talaga ng intro, Ryan. Anyway, magandang hapon po sa inyong lahat. Magandang tanghali, magandang gabi, magandang umaga. Wherever you are in the world, this is Kenny Vermeulen. And hopefully you'll be with us for the whole 1.5 hours today.
0: Very good. Thank you, Tikin. Yun, very smooth. Ang galing. Dapat ganun lagi. Dire-direcho, ganda. Ang ganda nun. So, yeah. So, like what Atikini said, sa

0: po kami from 4 to 5.30. So, host acknowledgement lang po sa mga tao na sumusuporta ng komunidad ng mga Pilipino. Of course, ROFM, Access Radio Wairarapa, our very own Masteron District Council here in Masteron, the Masteron Community Trust, the Wairarapa Filipino Society Incorporated, Cabernet Foods Limited, and Jemima Panisan, Financial Advisor for Parachute Insurance. So disclaimer lang po, the information shared on this program is based on the host's personal knowledge and research, not professional advice. Listeners are encouraged to do their own research and seek appropriate professional advice for their specific situation. The hosts and producers accept no liability for any action taken based on this program. So, yun lang po. So, how was your weekend, te?
1: Oh, it was a big week for us because we went on holiday.
0: Ay, oo nga pala, tama pala.
1: We had a road trip.
0: Yeah.
1: And every day we are traveling.
0: So, ilang cities ang natambayan yun?
1: Yeah, so we went to Hastings.
0: Yeah.
1: And then we went to Napier. And we stayed the night in Napier. Then from Napier, we went to Gisborne.
0: Gisborne?
1: Yeah.
0: Nice.
1: Yeah. We dropped by Wairoa for lunch. Mm. And then we went to Gisborne. And then we stayed the night there. And then the next day, we went to Waikanae.
0: Okay.
1: No, Whakatane. So
0: Whakatane, Whakatane.
1: And I have to say, right, if you haven't done Gisborne to Whakatane, the road there is very scenic with all the native trees and the ferns.
0: Oh, okay, yes, cool.
1: It's beautiful, yeah. And then from Whakatane, we went to Rotorua.
0: Mm.
1: And then from Rotorua, we went to Tokoroa.
0: Tokoroa. So nag-cross kayo, yeah. Cross the Central Plain.
1: Yeah.
0: Hindi na kayo nagpa-Auckland?
1: Hindi na.
0: And then from Tokoroa, balik na?
1: Balik na, yes.
0: Wala na mga stops?
1: Wala na. We stopped in Taupo.
0: Taupo muna.
1: Yeah, Taupo.
0: Oh, kasi alam, ang laki ng pinagbago ng Taupo.
1: Oo.
0: Oh, grabe.
1: It's good. It's amazing. Mm.
0: Yung the old state highway itself,
1: yeah.
0: Oh, wala na talaga eh. Na-divert na talaga siya eh.
1: Yeah.
0: Bypass na siya eh.
1: That's right. And I was surprised, I don't know if you've been to Dixie Brown. Dixie Brown is one of the cafe restaurant.
0: Yeah.
1: They have lots of good food, parang American yung size of food nila. Yeah.
0: Yeah.
1: So it was good. And then from the restaurant, you can see the view of the lake.
0: Andun yung sa CBD proper mismo. Hmm. Yung Dixie, hindi ko maalala eh. Kasi yung mismong nasa harapan talaga ng lake, is KFC.
1: Oh.
0: And then we have also other restaurants. Yeah. And then now, if you remember, diba dito sa, ano nga tong sa State Highway, yung may old McDonald's sa gasoline station, yung papunta ka pa ng Turangi, diba may eroplano doon? Ngayon, andun na siya sa Taupo, yung eroplano na McDonald's restaurant.
1: That's right.
0: Yeah, so sabi ko, uy, andito na pala to. Yung when we went to Auckland, Mitch and I went to Auckland for a conference, dumaan kami doon.
1: Ng
0: Taupo, yeah.
1: Yung I love Taupo.
0: Oh, yeah. 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
1: Landmarks.
0: 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So, malapit lang siya, walking distance lang talaga siya from the CBD itself.
1: Yes. Mm. 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
0: Brown. Dixie Brown.
1: 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Kasi nga gusto, sabi ko, can I go shopping a bit just for 30 minutes? He said, oh, just walk down. So, walk down.
0: Yun nga, lapit talaga. Kasi kung if you look at Taupo CBD talaga, hindi naman siya ganun kalakihan talaga compared to Wellington or CBD, Auckland CBD, yung Queen Street, you know. But of course, Taupo being junction, akin, I always consider Taupo as a junction point. Junction point talaga siya.
1: I think it's good to retire here because it's close to Rotorua, relatively close to Auckland, and then close to Napier and Wellington.
0: Yeah, yun nga. So, meaning, nasa gitna ka talaga. Pero yun nga lang, the only body of water that you will get is the lake itself. So, kasi nasa gitna siya ng island, ibig sabihin, alayo talaga ng mga dagat.
1: Alayo talaga. Oo nga.
0: Hindi katulad sa atin, 1 hour lang yung dagat natin dito. Tapos 1.5 hours yung Wellington. Nandun na yung International Airport. And then 1 hour lang din tayo.

0: one and a quarter papunta Palmerston North if you want further shopping. Yung mga ganun. Anyway, sa akin, ano, busy kami sa ano namin eh, yung Christian Life program.
1: Okay, yeah. Oh yeah, because that's a series.
0: Yeah, series of talks kasi siya. 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It was so beautiful kasi wala kaming magawa, ulan eh. 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You know, to cheer for the players and stuff. Enjoy. So congratulations sa organizers ng ano ng ng one day league ng badminton, Filipino badminton through the society.
1: Where was the venue?
0: Diyan sa ano, sa War Memorial Stadium, sa may swimming pools.
1: Oh, okay. Mm. Yeah.
0: It was pretty good. Fast pace. Alam mo na, badminton, talagang mabilisan na laro yan.
1: I saw some photos of Philine.
0: Oh, si Philine nag-participate. Yeah. 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So, ano yun? Yan, mga special mention na lang sa on air. So, again, yung sa mga participants and the organizers of the One Day League for the Wairarapa Filipino Badminton Tournament, congratulations. And then, of course, sa mga winners, congratulations din. Mm-hmm. So, hopefully, yun na yung mga ano natin, mga series of ano practices and competitions leading towards the national.
1: Yeah.
0: Yung that's national
1: in Wellington.
0: Eh, that will be in Wellington this coming October.
1: Yeah,
0: oh, mabilis. Kung ilang buwan na lang 'yan, 'di ba?
1: We're August already next week.
0: Yeah.
1: This week actually.
0: This week.
1: Yeah.
0: Umpisa na ang August. Mm-hmm. So isipin mo, ano na 'yan? Buwan ng wika.
1: Oh, when is buwan ng wika?
0: Buwan ng wika is August.
1: Yeah.
0: So, hindi naman katulad dito sa New Zealand na linggo lang. Okay. Sa atin, buong buwan talaga yung language month, na Filipino language month. So, yun po yung ano namin, weekend po namin. So, hopefully, nag-enjoy din kayo sa mga weekends ninyo. Right, so we'll go for our introductory song. Ito, song request ito. So the title of the song that was requested is Wag Na Lang Kaya. Have you heard of this song? True Faith yung kumanta from their album Acoustic natin. Okay. Wag Na Lang Kaya by True Faith. This song is dedicated to one of the organizers ng Badminton League na walang iba kundi si Miss Rochelle Perales. Si Yeye. Kay Yeye ito. So this song is for you, Yeye. Hope you like this one.

0: number ba siya?
1: Right, that's Wag Na Lang Kaya by True Faith. So, yan, one of our classic songs talaga yan. Right, so tuloy po tayo sa next natin na segment, Boses ng Bayan, kasama si Ryan, usapan na may solusyon, bayanihan na may aksyon. So ano po yung topic po ng segment ko? Ito po yung title. Should Filipinos speak English or Filipino in New Zealand? The language debate. Yan. Right, magandang hapon po mga kababayan. Today we're talking about something that sparks strong opinions in our community. Language, specifically asking, should Filipinos in New Zealand speak English or Filipino? This is a very controversial topic and I know many of you have strong feelings about it. So let me give you a scenario. Filipino family is at a public park. The parents are speaking in Filipino to each other. Their children are speaking English. A nearby person makes a comment, why don't they speak English? This is New Zealand. The parents heard this. They feel embarrassed. They lower their voice. Later at home, they tell their children, when we are outside, speak English only. Do not let anyone hear you speak Filipino. The children are confused. They love their parents' language, but now they are being told to hide it. Another scenario, a Filipino worker in a meeting at work. A colleague say, can you please speak in English? Not everyone understands your language. The Filipino worker was not even speaking Filipino. They were speaking English with a Filipino accent, but the comment stinks. This is more common than people think, mga kababayan. So what is the debate? Some people believe that Filipinos in New Zealand should speak English at all times. They argue that English is the common language of the country. They say it is respectful to speak in English in public. They also say it helps Filipinos integrate faster. Others believe that speaking Filipino is a right. It is our mother tongue. It connects us to our roots. It allows us to express ourselves fully. And it helps us, our children particularly, maintain their cultural identity. There's no easy answer, mga kababayan. Here are some perspectives to consider. Integration versus identity. Some migrants feel pressured to assimilate, to leave their language behind and become Kiwi. But assimilation does not mean forgetting where you come from or where you came from. You can

0: speak English and still speak Filipino. They are not opposites. Shame and pride. Some Filipinos feel ashamed of their accent or their language. They think speaking English perfectly makes them more successful. But language is not a measure of intelligence or worth. Your accent is not a flaw and is a sign that you are bilingual. Children and language. Children born in New Zealand often prefer English. They may refuse to speak Filipino. This creates a gap between parents and children. The parents feel rejected. The children feel pressured. Both sides lose. And then, respect for others. Some argue that speaking Filipino in public is rude, but is it? New Zealand is a multicultural country. People speak many languages here. Tereo, Samoan, Mandarin, Hindi. Speaking Filipino is not disrespectful. It is a reflection of our identity. One Filipino shared, "I was told to speak English only. I did. Now my children do not speak Filipino at all. I regret it every day. I lost a part of myself." Another Filipino said, "I speak Filipino at home and English at work. My children are bilingual. They are proud of both languages. I think that is the best of both worlds." And finally, another one said, "I will never stop speaking Filipino. It is who I am. If someone does not like it, that's their problem, not mine." Here are three things to think about, mga kababayan. One, language is personal. What works for one family may not work for another. There is no single right answer. Number two, bilingualism is a gift. Do not let shame take away from your children. They will thank you later for giving them two languages. And finally, be kind. Whether someone speaks English, Filipino, or both, they are doing their best. Do not judge them for their language choices. Your language is not a barrier. It is a bridge to your past, your culture, and your identity. So, usapan na may solusyon, bayanihan na may aksyon, kasama si Kuya Ryan. So, host discussion. Is speaking Filipino in public disrespectful to New Zealanders?
1: No,
0: obviously not. I think very accommodating naman talaga ang mga Kiwi.
1: It's a multicultural society. Yeah.
0: Meron lang din siguro naka-experience din na please speak in English, yung gaganunin ka.
1: Yeah.
0: Sometimes it feels rude na may magsasabi sa iyo ng ganun. 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
1: That's right.
0: Oh. Yes. Yeah. So, paano yan? So, I mean, it's the same feeling then. Pero,

0: in whole, in general, talagang New Zealand is very respectful naman. Naging issue lang yan sa ano, sa in some professions, like in yung nangyari sa Waikato Hospital.
1: Okay. Yeah.
0: Yung nagsalita ng native language yung mga nurses.
1: Nurses.
0: Tapos nagpadala ng memo yung management na bawal na yan. Na news yun. Mm-hmm. 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
1: Okay. Okay. Yeah.
0: Pinagbawalan nila. 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So, ano naman yan? Courtesy naman yan. Even though let us say, ano, nasa hospital kayo, nag-uusap kayo. 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Oh. It's not about backbiting or making derogatory comments against a patient or against management. Mm. 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
1: Mas madaling intindihin. It's in your language.
0: A good example would be in that nursing setting, for instance, nag-Pilipina ka, uy, pakiangat na nga nung ano, yung gamot. 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So yun, they feel disrespected. Pero I mean, like I said, in my personal experience, as a courtesy, you know, like you just assure them that we're trying to communicate in our native language to make sure that we become more efficient when we are providing the cares for our patient. Mm, yeah. Ganun lang.
1: Yes.
0: Oo, yun lang yung ano. So, ano ba yung ano? Next question.
1: Yeah, I think it's recognizing the fact that New Zealand is a multicultural country.
0: Yeah.
1: In the office, for example, pwede kami mag-coffee na yung isa Chinese, Filipino, Indian, Samoan, Maori.
0: Hindi, ang maganda nga yan eh, kung halimbawa, dapat ikaw lang yung isang Pilipino sa grupo.
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0: Para hindi ka talaga makapagsalita ng Pilipino.
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0: 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Yeah. Hindi. Mm. So, yun yung ano. Okay. So, next question naman is,
1: should parents force their children?
0: Dapat binigyan ko to ng space para makita natin. Should parents force their children to speak Filipino at home? That's a really good question.
1: Yeah. I think if it's ano, yung both husband and wife are Filipinos, by default, madaling gamitin yung language dahil ano, pareho.
0: Yun, yeah. Sa experience, sa ano mo kasi sa personal life mo, iba yung circumstance mo talaga, te. 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
1: Tagalog, but then the children would respond.
0: No, Pilipino. I don't speak Tagalog.
1: Oh, okay. As in, kasama.
0: Halo Bisaya at saka Tagalog.
1: So, When you speak that and the children are around and when they need to reply,
0: nagre-reply sila in English.
1: Which is normal
0: talaga kasi they prefer that eh. It's easy for them to converse in English rather than Filipino. Kasi isa din sa mga factors kasi din sa atin kasi mahilig tayong mag-correct ng pronunciation. You know, ang Pinoy mahilig talaga, pero kung makita mo, iba-iba naman mga aksento, sa aksento naman yan eh.
1: Yeah, yeah.
0: So, napag-usapan na natin ito in our previous shows. Pero when it comes to children, talagang kami ni Mitch in our, you know, with rearing the children, basically Tagalog talaga, hindi kami nagbibisaya sa kanila.
1: Tagalog.
0: Kasi Tagalog talaga yung bitbit.
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0: No.
1: Halo.
0: Mm-hmm. 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

ang pero ang the reason why tinatagalog namin is because that's the universal language of ano, kasi majority ng Filipino language natin Tagalog talaga. But Tagalog is not the national language, it's Filipino.

0: Anyo po uli kami next Monday from 4 to 5:30. So maraming salamat at paalam pansamantala.
1: Alam.
0: Yeah.
1: Bye.
0: Bye.

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No, you're not. That boy in the back there, wake up and sit up straight. 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

Yeah, and I think this quote really just speaks to everything. And so what this quote is saying is that joy is a quality of spirit, not technique, and you cannot manufacture it on demand. And I think that's like, sorry, I feel like I'm really dragging Jungkook here, but it's just honestly such a good example. If we think back to the difference between Usher and Jungkook dancing, it kind of speaks to that, right? Like the life or the soul, it's a quality of spirit, and it's not something that cannot be manufactured. And I think that's what Usher has. And you know, when Reed wrote this quote, it was more about art and society broadly, you know, arguing against the idea that culture can be manufactured top down by institutions or states or committees, and really insisted that real culture is something that grows organically out of a community or a person's actual conditions of living. But I think if we apply that quote to this lens here, you know, hip-hop dance, you know, the breaking and the popping and the locking and just the general swagger of it, and the whole vocabulary that K-pop choreography draws from constantly, it didn't start in a studio. You know, it started in the Bronx at block parties, in circles at parks and rec centers, as a direct response to the actual conditions people were living in. You know, a neighborhood the city had abandoned economically, a soundtrack of funk and beats, communities building joy and competition and identity out of almost nothing, and you know, in the real physical place and time that it happened, that's, you know, something extra you sometimes feel from a performer steeped in that world, even when they're barely moving. You know, it's just that magic sauce, and it's not, you know, something, isn't some mysterious trait you're either born with or not. And it's not about race in some kind of like fixed biological sense. It's more what Reed was describing. It's movement that grew out of daily life, work and struggle and joy, rather than movement that got handed down to a body from a choreographer. You know, however brilliantly that body can execute, this is the actual answer to the question I raised earlier. You know, what's really missing in those moments, sorry, it isn't skill, it's soil. So, and also, this is not a claim to say that only black, you know, dancers can move well. That's not the case. I mean, I've met some black people who just straight up don't even have rhythm. Even a little sidestep, 1-2, 1-2 is a little bit too much. So I'm not here to say that. And I'm not here to say that training doesn't matter, or that non-black performers can never really get inside these dance forms. You know, plenty of non-black dancers who've spent years actually living inside, you know, hip-hop's social competitive dance battle culture generally do get it, because they've put in that mahi to get under that soil. And that's the work that Reed is talking about, right? And so so what I'm trying to say is that K-pop's idol training system is that top-down model that Reed was talking about. You know, trainees spend so many years and, you know, in the company, in this boot camp style training, learning the choreography to a T. Okay, it's an industrial pipeline. But this pipeline was deliberately modeled on old Motown factory systems. So it's built on purpose to produce incredible, technically amazing dancers who are consistent at a massive scale. But what it's not built to do, and structurally struggles to do, is pass down the soil, you know, which being the community, the history of struggle and joy that a form like hip-hop or R&B or, you know, gospel singing actually came from. So, you know, when an amazing, very extremely talented idol executes choreography with total precision, but something still reads as missing when steeped in that source culture, that's
exactly the distinction that Reed made in action. It's the difference between a culture's form, which can be studied and drilled and replicated with enough hours and

discipline and a culture's root, which by definition cannot be imposed from the top, cannot be manufactured on a, you know, in a training room or on a schedule, and it cannot be faked no matter how many mirrors you rehearse in front of. And this is also the vocabulary that Sida Bo Seiji, a scholar who has spent almost 20 years studying K-pop, uses when she critiques K-pop's relationship to its own traditional Korean culture, not just borrowed black culture. Her research, oh my gosh, on K-pop's use of hanbok, pansori, and traditional Korean aesthetic elements makes exactly the same points in Reed did, but in reverse. She argues that K-pop, the appearance of tradition, continues to be more important than tradition itself. And I think that's a damning and useful line, because it tells us that this isn't only a story about race. It's a structural feature of how the industry relates to any culture, including its own. So K-pop, you know, by design, is a machine for producing the appearance of authenticity at maximum technical polish. And so whether the thing that's being surfaced is Korean shamanic imagery or Bronx breaking vocabulary, the process is the same. Extract the recognizable form, deploy it for its spectacle and differentiation, and move on to the next concept before the roots even have time to grow. And so, you know, Crystal Anderson's more optimistic citation framework and Reed's soil idea, they actually aren't in conflict. You know, they're describing two ends of the same spectrum. An artist who studies a tradition for years, credits it explicitly, builds real relationships with the people who carry it, and then let that study show up in sustained, careful practice, that's citation. And it can generally put down roots, even in an imported form. An artist who is handed the aesthetic before a comeback or told to execute, that's imposition from the top, and no amount of individual talent can fully compensate for what that process leaves out. And so, you know, what's actually lost here? What is the real cost? And I think let's name this cost plainly, because it's just aesthetics. It's not serious enough. It's not deep enough. The first cost is erasure of authorship. You know, when a hairstyle or a dance move, a vocal technique or a slang term gets picked up by a K-pop act with no acknowledgement, the audience, which, may I need to remind you again, hundreds of millions of them, many with no other point of contact with the source culture, walks away without knowing where it came from. You know, and I think there's a case here that's really important to note. The Yasult, the French black artist who performed at the 2024 Paris Olympics, publicly accused K-pop producers of recreating her music video shot for shot without credit, saying, in her words, kind of paraphrased, that the industry has been extracting black creative labor for decades while erasing the names behind it. Whether you not, you know, you take her specific allegation as proof of a broader pattern she's naming, the unattributed lifting of black creative work is exactly what repeat critics of the industry have documented for so long. The second cost here is the double standard and consequence, which I think, you know, I already said before, but it's kind of worth restating as a cost and not just as an observation. You know, black performers inside and outside Korea continue to face real discrimination for the same choices that kind of read as edgy or cool on non-black idols. You know, like every unattributed cornrow moment in a K-pop music video happens in a world where a black student can still be sent home from school for the same hairstyle. And I think those two facts are connected, not just coincidental. Another cost here is that the art form itself gets thinner. You know, and it's as much about the art as it is about the ethics. You know, when a dance style gets pulled out of the community and the history it came from and reduced to a set of steps drilled for stage formations, something in the form itself gets lost. You still get extraordinary precision, oh my gosh,

genuinely, K-pop choreography is some of the most demanding stage choreography in the commercial pop music anywhere in the world. But you also sometimes get a hollow virtuosity, you know, movement that's flawless to watch and technically beyond criticism, but emotionally empty because the why behind the movement, which is the joy, the struggle, the community that Reed is describing, never got passed down along with the how. I think another cost here is the burden shifted onto black idols and black fans. You know, every time an incident happens, it's to disproportionately black fans and the handful of black idols in the industry who absorb the emotional labor of explaining why it's harmful, while, you know, at the same time facing accusations from parts of the fandom that they're overreacting or policing culture. You know, Alex Reed's account of being treated differently within her own group or being penalized for embracing Korean culture while her, you know, fellow group mates were rewarded for performing black culture is the clearest illustration of who actually bears the cost of an industry that hasn't built the infrastructure to get this right. And the last cost that I can think of here, and this one cuts towards the industry's own long-term interest, credibility and goodwill. K-pop wants and needs continued access to the massive, engaged majority non-Korean global audience, you know, that we have quantified earlier, and a meaningful share of that audience is black or is deeply invested in hip-hop and R&B as art forms with real histories. And so every unaddressed incident or every single time the pattern is reaffirmed chips at trust with exactly the audience the industry is trying to keep. You know, the Kiss of Life case, losing 200,000 followers in days isn't just a PR story. It's kind of an indicator what happens when an audience decides an industry is taking their culture without taking their concerns seriously. Which I think is, yeah, really interesting. The last thing that I want to focus on here is, like, who's doing it differently? Because I don't want to end this kōrero on just pure criticism, because the more useful and more interesting story is some artists do this better than others, and it's worth getting specific about what they do differently, because it kind of will help us all understand the difference between citation versus appropriation versus appreciation. And I think BTS, you know, not to say that they're perfect, but they probably have the most positive examples. You know, if I think back to their choreography for Idol, they used a move called the Gwara Gwara, which is a dance that came out of South Africa's house and house club scenes. And, you know, they didn't just lift the move, they repeatedly and publicly said where it came from in interviews when they were asked, instead of letting people just assume it was generic African-inspired flavor. And also another example, J-Hope had a collaboration with Becky G for his song Chicken Noodle Soup, and it was a song originally by Webster and Young B, which, you know, who are associated with Harlem's dance culture. They had direct there was direct acknowledgement of the original artist and a detailed creative back and forth with Becky G, who had grown up with the original track, rather than, you know, just not acknowledging at all. During the 2020 Black Lives Matter protests, several K-pop fandoms, most visibly BTS Army, because that's what the fandom is called, organized to match a $1 million donation the group made to BLM-related organizations, raising the equivalent amount within about a day, redirecting a hashtag flooding tactic used by some of the fans of that movement into direct financial support instead. And so, of course, this doesn't erase the industry's appropriation problems, and it should not be read as some kind of debt paid off. But I think it is a really good example of a fandom and a group using the platform this industry built to put resources back into the community where the culture it draws from, rather than, you know, just extracting from it. And, you know, the pattern that

separates these cases from, you know, the incidences that we talked about before isn't talent, because every artist we've discussed today is enormously talented. It's the process. Did the credit happen? Did the relationship with the source community happen? Was there research and acknowledgement built into the creative processes from the start? Or was the aesthetic simply reached for off a mood board because it was cool or edgy or street in a way that will sell? And I think that's the entire distinction, and it's a distinction that any agency, any choreographer, any artist could choose to build into their process. You know, it costs them nothing but attention. So where does that leave us? Because K-pop is not going anywhere. K-pop is not going to stop, you know, drawing on Black American music and street culture, because, you know, as we've established at the start, that borrowing isn't an add-on to K-pop. It's foundational to what K-pop is as a sound and a movement vocabulary. The question was never, should this borrowing stop? The honest question is whether an industry generating tens of billions of dollars a year, watched by a quarter of a billion people worldwide, is willing to do the much harder and less glamorous work of turning extraction into citation, you know, crediting sources, building real relationships with the communities and artists this music comes from, training idols in the history alongside the choreography, and treating accountability as a routine practice rather than crisis management triggered only when, you know, a clip goes viral. But I think here's the thing that Herbert Reed's line ultimately points us toward, and I think it's the right note to end on. Culture that only comes from the top, designed, drilled, deployed for maximum commercial push, can absolutely dazzle you. And I'm dazzled. I love K-pop. K-pop choreography can be some of the most breathtaking commercial dance on the planet. And none of what, you know, I said today in today's corridor erases that. But the soil that Reed is describing, the joy, the struggle, the daily life a form actually grows out of, that part can't be imposed by a training program, however good. It can only be learned slowly by actually going to the source, crediting it, and letting the relationship change you. Some K-pop artists are doing exactly that work, and, you know, many still aren't. And the difference between those two paths is a difference between a global industry that participates honestly in the tradition it draws from and one that just keeps mining or mimicking them. And I think this whole getting to the soil, if you are getting to the soil with anything that you do, you're not going to cross that line into appropriation. And I think that's the thing about cultural appropriation, is that it's that top down. It's because the sacred, you know, tapu value of the culture, whether it be fashion or vernacular or you know, whatever it may be, it's been extracted to the point where it's cool or it's profitable, and there's no engagement with the soil in that case. And so I really think it is important that when we do talk about appropriation and appreciation, that distinction between mimicking, copying, extracting versus getting to the soil is made. And I think that's the part that's really missing when we do talk about cultural appropriation, getting to the soil, but also, like, when you do get to that soil level and you're forming those relationships and you're forming that connection, it also changes you as well. You're learning something, you're growing something, you're appreciating something, your positionality has changed because you're seeing things differently. And I think that's also another really important part to acknowledge as well. Appropriation doesn't change you because you're just taking.

0: And it's really important that when you do get to that soil level, you're allowing yourself to be changed and to be challenged. But thank you for joining into this episode of Headscarves and Good Yarns, and we'll catch you for the next one.
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0: No mai, haere mai, and welcome to Cult Chat, the show where we talk about coercion, control, and all things cultish. I'm Dr. Caroline Ansley. I'm a medical doctor. When I was a child, I lived at the Centrepoint community, a notorious cult in New Zealand, and now I co-lead the Cult Informed Professional Network.
1: And I'm Liz Gregory, and I lead the Glory of Our Leavers Support Trust. We've been helping people exit Glorivale for over a decade, and it's such a privilege to journey with them as they rebuild their new lives.
2: And I'm Lindy Jacob. 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
0: Come with us as we unpack the cult playbook. 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
0: Today we have the incredible privilege of interviewing Dr. Christine Marie, PhD. Dr. Marie is a media psychologist, a cult researcher, author, and survivor advocate whose work focuses on coercive control, trafficking, and high demand groups. She has dedicated much of her career to studying cult dynamics after surviving a manipulative false prophet in her own past. Dr. Marie and her work recently leapt to the attention of the world when the Netflix documentary series, Trust Me, The False Prophet, became the number one show globally in April 2026. In this documentary, Dr. Marie's expertise, persistence, and deep understanding of cult dynamics are central to the story. Thank you so much for joining us, Dr. Marie, and giving us the opportunity to hear about your experiences.
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5: Hi, Dr. Marie. It's great to have you on Cult Chat. I know our listeners are going to really appreciate the discussion we have today. And it's great to have Kaz here, who's introduced you already. And we've got Lindy, our other Cult Chat co-host. So there'll be three of us today having a really interesting time with you, I'm sure. We just thought it might be worthwhile giving our listeners a wee brief overview of the documentary so they can understand

0: as some of the content that we'll be talking about today. So you and your husband, Tolga Kaitis, moved into the Short Creek community on the Utah-Arizona border, and you had had previous experience in a cultured Mormon group, and you had moved to this region with a desire to help the people. And I understand you'd heard about Samuel Bateman, who had set up a sort of splinter group from the FLDS, that's the Fundamental Latter-day Saints, and he'd appointed himself prophet. And while you were involved in that, you actually uncovered evidence of ongoing abuse, including child sexual abuse and forced marriages. We will be talking with you a little bit about what that experience was like for you. And over many months, you gained Bateman's trust, and alongside family members inside the group, you covertly documented thousands of hours of evidence. And this evidence was then ultimately provided to law enforcement and contributed to Bateman's arrest and a subsequent 50-year federal prison sentence. And so we're going to be just examining some of that process with you today, what that was like, the impacts, what's happening now. So we're just grateful for your time. Thank you.
1: Thank you.
2: So it would be really great to hear a little bit about your professional background and how your academic and professional background shaped your approach to cult recovery and advocacy, just as a sort of start off so we can get to know a little bit about you.
1: Sure. So I finished my academic work for my PhD while I was living in Las Vegas, and I was at the point where I was simply doing my research for my dissertation. So I wasn't bound to be in any location. So I wanted to move to this area, not to document, that was not on our radar. I wanted to move to this area to help the people who had gone through spiritual, religious abuse and trauma. And because of my own background, I thought I would be a good candidate to relate to that. My survivor story was also with a false prophet. So I felt like when I met Sam, I knew what he was going to do next. I'd been through this, and I was lucky to survive this. And my personal experience with this self-proclaimed leader, it's what motivated me to really dive into what happens in the brain. Like, how I had a college degree, a bachelor's, when I was lured into my own personal situation, and I blamed myself so deeply. How could I have fallen for that? How could I have not seen the signs? And so that is what launched me into a decade-long deep dive into understanding cult dynamics. There's no actual degree in cult dynamics, but I feel as if my experience combined with my personal study, combined with my academic study, put me in a great situation to really relate to the FLDS people in this community. FLDS are fundamental Mormons. They believe in polygamy. But we did not come here to document anything. We came here to help. So the documenting came later when we were trying to get some press for some injustices that we saw actually against the FLDS. But nobody wanted to write about it because they were in the cult. So they deserved it. Like, two wrongs make a right. And that frustration of seeing media come to town and spin the story, that was right back in my sweet spot of understanding, media misrepresentation. So one of the FLDS ladies said to us, why don't you guys do a documentary? So that's how it started. It was to be, the original plan was to just document what was happening, maybe a documentary that was more archival, nothing related to Sam or crimes or anything else. We were just showing what was happening to their community because it was being going through some massive changes. And my PhD is actually in media psychology, so I'm not a therapist, but I have taken trauma trainings galore for the purpose of helping people. So my angle would always be, you know, how to help people who've been through

0: pains and trauma, religious abuse, all that. Interestingly, the topic of my PhD dissertation was the traumatic impact of media humiliation and misrepresentation and victim shaming on narrative identity and well-being. So, because I had gone through that as well.
1: Wow.
0: When I told my survivor story on a allegedly reputable network, they slaughtered it, and then I became very much publicly smeared and slut-shamed and more. It was so traumatizing. Because it was public, it was more devastating to me than what happened to me in private, because it was the same kind of dynamic. Somebody else took over the power. I mean, because sexual assault is a crime of power, that because I went through that type of public humiliation with a misrepresentation of my personal story, survivor story, I focused on that for my research to really dive into the gnarly little details of what it means to be humiliated and recover from that. So that had crossover into surviving a cultic situation, because so much power, the currency of that is wrapped up in humiliation. And I believe it's an emotion that we don't study enough or talk about enough, because people just think of it as embarrassment or something, but it's so much deeper than that, so much more long-lasting and undeserved.
2: So, Christine, what were some of the greatest challenges you faced in your work with the community?
0: The first challenge was for me to get rid of my biases. Everything that I had learned about the FLDS people, and FLDS stands for Fundamental Latter-day Saints, Fundamental Mormons that believe in polygamy. I had been an anti-polygamy activist, so when I came to the community, I pictured everyone either as a criminal or a victim. And so step one was having to break through this us versus them thinking to try to get to know people who were actually FLDS, because everything that was in the media that I saw told a different story than what I saw with my own eyes. So I desired to know the truth. And it's, you know, of course, it's always somewhere in the middle. So that was difficult, breaking through to them, having them trust an outsider, which they don't do, generally speaking. And then there were these communication problems between the people who were active FLDS and those who had left the church that they call apostates. No communication there. They're shut. So I wanted to be in the middle and help both. And generally, if you are helping one side, you don't help the other side in their minds. So the fact that I refused to play that game and not communicate with ex-FLDS, even if I'm communicating with the FLDS, I just forced myself to be Switzerland, you know, the neutral country in the middle, and somehow it worked. So another difficult thing was for me to have any trust in the community at all, even among the ex-FLDS, because they still had a mentality of in-group, out-group. So you are in the FLDS or out of the FLDS. What do you do with somebody who was neither of those but in a different group at one point? I was a wild card. So even the ex-FLDS that I was helping, they saw me as an outsider, and outsiders, as you know, are not to be trusted in, you know, in the world of social psychology, and you know, out-group members are dangerous. Not like us. They might have an ulterior motive. So those were the big three.
3: That's incredible. It's reminding me a little bit of the kind of work we're doing with Gloria Bay, where you've got this contact with people who have left and you're helping them, but you vilify.

0: outside by the group in, but there are people on the inside wanting your help, and you're helping them to get out, and then you're making inroads, and you're left with a really difficult conversation. Are you an advocate to help people come out? Are you just helping people who come out? Are you as evil and wicked as everyone says you are? What are your motivations? It's a, how did you live with that tension?
1: Oh, I relate to that so much. Yes, it's so different. I mean, so difficult. I have a sign in my house, and I put it in a fancy gold ornate frame, and it just says, no sides, only love. And I have a rule that when you come into this house, this is the same house that was on the documentary, the same house where Julia stayed for a couple of years while, you know, learning to navigate the outside world a little bit. So, but the rule was, there's no shunning at this house. If an ex-FLDS comes and you are here, we treat them with kindness, and that, and vice versa. And that was it. So the great thing was that we were able, with Tolga's help, because Tolga's my husband, which is, in a patriarchal society, that's an important part. So the fact that we were a husband-wife team was very helpful. So he would, you know, gain the respect of the men. And he's also very eccentric and hilarious. So he's very liked. So
0: nice.
1: He would help me, but we would facilitate meetings between family members that had been shunned and not seen their family members for 8 years, 12 years. We would facilitate these reconnections. So we served a purpose. It was difficult, though. I mean, I could tell you, you know, dozens of stories of opposition that I went through, which I'm sure you can too, but we figured out a way.
2: That's really powerful. And I think for me, that was one of the most beautiful, like, achievements of the film, is that you very much, it didn't turn the current members or former members, it stayed away from those black and white us and them things. And I think the film, to me, that is just such a powerful thing that I was so pleased to see. It's something I personally care about a lot when I speak about my former group or other groups. It's in the community, as you said, it's not neat lines of victims or perpetrators. And then also outside of the community, whether you're an apostate or not, again, it's not these black and white things and these black and white categories. And yet it is so often a cultic mentality to want to put people into those categories as well. And so I just love that the film and you and Tolga really resisted those narratives, and that came through so strongly. And yeah, just really, you know, want to applaud you guys and the film for telling the story in a multi-layered way and resisting those polarities. So thank you for that.
1: Thank you. Tolga and I had nothing to do with the actual editing of the film and how it was put together. So I want to give credit where credit is due. And that belongs to the director, Rachel Dretson. We were two in the middle of it all, and we couldn't see, we could not fit, take this footage and make a story out of it and have it be, have it have journalistic integrity with us being so central. So we stepped out of it and just said, here's the footage. And then she got other footage as well. And they, she had two other directors helping her and a huge staff. And they found the main pieces and told the story. And they knew what they were doing, because they knew that my primary goal was no victim shaming. I was terrified of the public response towards the people who still believe in Sam, or that did believe in Sam. And the way they put it together, I have seen like no victim shaming. I mean, I just can't believe it. I'm beside myself.
2: Yes, it's incredible. And that truly came through. So yeah, very much kudos to those who put the film together as well. But I think, you know, you guys led that. I think you're in Tolga's attitude and all of that led that, and really came through so clearly that yeah, you weren't shaming them either. So that was really incredible. So I'm very fascinated by this whole, like, another, obviously a massive thread of the whole

0: documentary was the struggle that you primarily and Tolga had of knowing that you were actively gaining not only Bateman's trust, but the trust of the woman. And, you know, I think we can justify gaining a perpetrator of crime's trust if our ultimate goal is to bring them to justice. But when there were all these women and girls that were kind of, if you like, collateral damage to that trust being gained, and their sense of, like, it was clear in the film they had a genuine trust and friendship with you. You were holding their babies. Wasn't a baby named after you? You know, you were doing their hair. You were in their homes. It was, you genuinely had, and I understand still have, a genuine warm friendship with them. And it, yeah, the film showed your struggle at times of knowing that some of them would view you bringing Bateman to justice as being a huge betrayal of not only their loyalty to Bateman, but also their way of life, their home. You know, they, their whole family, their polygamous family, got broken up, and that would have been devastating and even traumatic for them. And, you know, I'm sure some of them maybe still carry some resentment to you, those who still support Bateman, yeah, and that kind of thing. How did you talk to us about that incredible struggle of when do you decide to so-called betray someone to be true to what you believe is right and wrong?
1: There was a clear boundary with this that helped me, and that was that he was harming children. Mm-hmm. And since they believed in him, I couldn't tell them the truth that we were turning evidence into to law enforcement.
0: Right. Are you saying that the law, in a way, the law helped back you up there, that you knew this is illegal activity, so we know there's right and wrong steps to take here with regard to applying the law? Yeah.
1: Yes, that was incredibly helpful. Emotionally, it didn't help me. Because emotionally, yeah, I knew that they would suffer as a result of me. Mm-hmm. Even if it was for their good, and it was, mm-hmm, I knew they wouldn't see it that way for years. Mm-hmm. And some of them hate me so desperately still, because he has, mm-hmm, people who still believe in him. And mm-hmm, yeah, I shined a light on what the prophet was doing, and he's now in prison for the rest of his life. And these women believe they love him. I believe they are trauma bonded to him. But it is very complicated. And I had to go to therapy to handle this double life, which I did not like at all.
0: Yeah.
2: You've just spoken about knowing it was the right thing to do, even though they now hate you and they're upset with you. You still hold a belief that ultimately this was for their good. So that must have...
1: Oh, yes. Yes, yeah, so the underage girls all testified against him. So they all woke up and realized that it wouldn't have happened. They wouldn't be free if I wouldn't have done that. That's great.
2: Right.
1: Two of the adult women, gnomes, Emeretta, mm-hmm, you know, barely adults, but adults, also testified against him. And so they have, now they're all, you know, living independent lives, doing their own free thing. And they know that it wouldn't have happened if we wouldn't have found a way. We had to find a way. Maybe there was a better way, but I didn't know what it was. Mm. And I also had, you know, conversations with local law enforcement, of course, who needed more evidence. And I didn't know any other way to get it, Tolga and I, other than do this thing that we were doing with the undercover.
0: Yeah.
1: And when I was in therapy, I asked, can you find somebody else that has been a confidential source for the FBI? Because I need to know how they handled it. I was so anxious about the whole thing. And, you know, my therapist couldn't find anyone in particular. And it was just a very unique anxiety and stress. Mm-hmm. But here's the

0: was real was my care for them, my love for them, how much I wanted them to be safe. That wasn't inauthentic. That was absolutely real, and it still is.
1: Yes.
0: The inauthentic part was acting like I was okay with what Sam was doing. No.
2: I feel like my history is a little quite relevant here. When I was seven, I lived at this community called the Centrepoint Community in Auckland, which was run by a guru who advocated quite publicly that sexual connection with children was all right. And slowly over time, the adults in that community came to accept it, and children were effectively trafficked in the community to other adults. And there was concern in the outside community. The neighbourhood were really, some of them were really concerned. The kids went to the local school, so there was concern in the school, and there was police investigations, social workers came around. But it took actually a really long time, and a lot of attempts to draw it to light got pushed away because of the effectiveness of the indoctrination within the community, and the children and the parents all being shut down about communicating with those who came in. And I think of what happened to me, and I think, had there been this kind of someone like yourself who had done what you had done to draw this to light, then when the first concern were raised, it was about 10 years, I think, between when the first concerns were raised and when true justice and really revealing what was going on happened there. And that's 10 years is a whole childhood for hundreds of children. And so that's actually effectively what it means looking back. You know, the cost for those children is extraordinarily high. And I personally think the moral ambiguity here is... I think you saved some lives. You absolutely and utterly saved some lives. And as someone who needed a saviour like that, I think my hat goes off to you, Christine. Yeah,
0: it is. I compare it to when you have a friend getting drunk at a party and you take away their keys, and they are angry with you.
3: Yeah.
0: I mean, it's a very bad analogy, but because it's so surface, but you take away their keys, and even though they're going to be mad at you, you still have to take away their keys. So I would compare it to that, you know, in a bigger way. The he had to be stopped no matter what we had to do. And even if they were mad at me, so what? They weren't being raped anymore.
2: Yeah, exactly.
1: So tell me about the devastation when some of the girls themselves got imprisoned because they were effectively, you know, law enforcement obviously chose to charge them. Does the American law enforcement understand coercion, the dynamics that were at play? Were you involved in trying to help them?
0: Right. I believe that all of the women were deceived and victimized by Sam. And I personally did not want or seek to have any of the women in prison. I did not know the things that came out later that some of the women did. But when it comes to Gnomes and Moretta, those girls were so innocent. When Sam went to jail the first time because of the traffic thing with the trailer, he asked Gnomes to be the communicator between him and his attorney, and Gnomes didn't even know what an attorney was. So you have somebody so sheltered, this group did not use the word rape or sex, a very sheltered group. Gnomes literally did not know that picking up the girls that had run away from their foster care homes and driving them somewhere would ever be considered kidnapping. So these, same with Moretta, these are very innocent people. I did try to educate law enforcement and prosecutors on coercion, and the question still remains, do they need to be accountable for what they did do?

0: And I wish that we could get those younger wives, not the underage wives, but there were like young wives and then there were older wives. But the older wives, they had more of a knowledge base. They went to college and they had more experiences outside of the community. But the like the young mothers, they were far more innocent. And I wish that they could have their records expunged because they had no idea about coercive control, cultic mind control, or any of that. They were really pawns in Sam's game.
1: Mm.
0: And I get that people need to be accountable as well, but I do believe that in the sentences that they received, that it was mitigated by the fact that they came from such a sheltered situation where their goal, right, their only job was to obey. And there would be consequences if they did not obey.
1: So did the girls have advocates in court, or were there court experts that came to testify on behalf of them and those dynamics?
0: It depends on the girl. And it depends on how much money their family have.
1: Okay.
0: So, yeah.
2: It is really tricky because ultimately there are still child victims as a consequence of the actions, the facilitating actions of, so these women who were adults, though they might, as you say, be less aware of the rules of society, it's a tricky balance, and it's one that is always there in this conversation around cultic harm, that there are a few people or a person who masterminds the whole thing, and then there are a lot of victims, some or many, who also become perpetrators of harm themselves. And I believe that's not accidental. That's a deliberate strategy to create perpetrators from victims. But there still remains children who are victims. So that's like really very, very challenging to get away from, to continue to keep in mind. And I think that was a real driver of your work, the constant focus on these child victims.
0: It's interesting because the child victims of the kidnapping, none of them, to my knowledge, feel like the girls who picked them up and drove them away were perpetrators to them. They felt like they got them. They were going through some pretty horrible things in foster care. So they, you know, but in the eyes of the law, they facilitated Sam taking state property. Not the children or property, but these were children that were going to be testifying against him. And they were scurried away to facilitate Sam and his wishes. So I am hoping that we can figure out how to get pardons, at least for Gnomes and Moretta, because they did pay their dues. They did go to prison. Mm-hmm. They did wake up. They did speak against Sam and help the case a lot. They don't deserve to have a felony on their record for the rest of their life, preventing them from getting good jobs and so on.
3: Yeah, that's really, really hard, isn't it?
1: Yeah, I recall when a lot of abuse came out about around the Glory Vale sphere, 2021, and I remember quite a number of us advocating with law enforcement to understand the dynamics properly, to show mercy on the younger male offenders, because they had come from a long line. It was intergenerational, you know, 50 years this community has been going, and we were quite pleased that they did show some restraint, but still accountability. But the intention of, you know, it's difficult when you've been abused and you continue in that pattern and you're really isolated. You know, you have this heart for them because you know that if they would just leave the community, they will see another perspective and there's a chance for a totally new life, and they don't need to continue those patterns, and they don't. And so it's part of the work we're doing here on Cult Chat. And a lot of us in our own individual work are helping to inform professionals

0: across New Zealand, including those in law enforcement, of the complex dynamics at play.
1: That's incredible. Are you guys presenting at DECOLT conference?
0: Yes, we will be there again this year, and we were there last year, and the three of us

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1: I'm Sarah McClintock, and I'm here to argue that the art world has the biggest and best controversies and drama.
2: You want real drama? Let's talk about music. I'm Kane Harris, and I'll be deep diving into the whole world of sound.
0: And I'm Corin Haynes, and I'm here to try and corral these two.
1: What do you think is the biggest controversy in the history of art?
0: I think it has to be the carrot on the floor of the Gavette Brewster Art Gallery.
1: Not the banana on the wall at Art Basel in Florida?
0: Well, I wasn't there, were you, Kane?
2: I don't know what the heck you guys are talking about.
0: And that's the whole point of this show.
1: Peloton Playlist.
2: The only banana I like is Andy Warhol's banana on the Velvet Underground.
0: It's a little bit predictable.

Here you can see two more who are following the fashion. The gentleman is dressed up all in red, and the lady, as it is done in pink. Of course, in rubber. Now, these two are going to show how they are spending an evening. And this does not mean watching television or eating a bag of chips.

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1: Assalamualaikum warahmatullahi wabarakatuhu. May peace and blessings of Almighty Allah Ta'ala be upon you all. My name is Tashreeq Hanif. I'm the local president of the Ahmadiyya Muslim community. Just recently, through the refugee settlement program, we have over 11 families settled here in Masterton. Today, I would like to talk to you about our program, We Are One, about Ahmadiyya Muslim community based here in Masterton. Ahmadiyya Muslim community started in 1889 under divine leadership and guidance of Promised Messiah and Mahdi, Hazrat Mirza Ghulam Ahmad of Qadian. It spans over 200 countries and we have followers in millions focused on the Promised Messiah. We are a humble community, lovers of peace, and we try and pride ourselves in helping the community where we are focused in one message. We worship God in service to human mankind. Thank you.
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0: you ever looked at a piece of art and thought, my kid could do that? 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

FM would like to say thanks to the Eastern and Central Community Trust for the continued support.

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1: 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We're also live on

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I've been keeping count of all of my necessities. 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

0: to find a way not to fight it so much, but to work with it.
1: Yes.
0: It's the whole thing. It's a change of the way we see it. Like, we take down the forest and we put in the farms, you know, or we put in something else. The forest is disappearing at an incredible rate around the world. But instead of doing that, we have to find a way that we can work with it so that we're actually maintaining, getting what we need, but also maintaining the ecosystem of the world. For the different regions, because otherwise you don't get the rain that you need for the crops that you put in, you know. I mean, you don't get the fertility in the soil to grow them. You're trying to put in artificial stuff, and that causes another problem. You know, it's just a case of working with it nature, rather than against it.
2: Yeah, absolutely.
0: But that takes a lot of understanding.
1: This is why I'm very keen on learning how to help the African farmers, as just as an example, work with the wildlife. You know, particularly the carnivores, the lions and leopards and that sort of thing.
0: Who
1: are killing their stock, and so they kill all the lions and leopards, and as a result, the entire ecosystem, the local ecosystem, is completely in chaos as a result of this, because they believe the only solution is to go out and.
0: That's a simple solution.
2: Africa and the wildlife there is a remnant of where we came from in the first place.
1: Yes.
2: You know, this whole human history. And we're in a day, it's got the greatest variety of life there, and we're in great danger of wiping it out. You know, it is,
0: Anyway, we must get back to Arcturus and Vega.
2: We've gone to Vega. Now, I've gone to Arcturus, which is the fourth brightest star in the entire sky. It's dead easy to pick it up. You can see it quite easily in the night sky in the evening when you look into the north, all right? And Arcturus is in the constellation of Boötes, all right? And he is the herdsman, all right? Now, let's have a look at I've got a photograph of Arcturus. I just pulled it up there, and you can see it's also got colour in this photograph here. It's yellowy-orange colour. And let's bring up Vega alongside it, and you can measure, your eyes can detect the differences, all right?
0: When you look at that, you know that star, that cross, light of cross, those two beams of light across it. People might be curious as to whether that happened. It's an effect of a lens.
2: It's a it's a telescope.
0: It's
2: the bars that hold it. Yeah,
0: it's real, but I mean, if you looked at the star with some other instrument, it wouldn't be there.
2: You wouldn't see the crosses, though.
1: It's caused by the telescope itself.
2: That's right. Yeah, that's right. But anyway, the important point is to look at the difference in colour. We said that Vega was a lot hotter than our sun. Arcturus is quite a bit cooler, and you can see the difference in colour. The radiation emitted by stars depends upon their temperature.
1: Yes.
2: And we look up at night and we say, oh, the stars all appear to be white. And the reason for that is that our eyes use two different cells to see, rods and cones. The cones give us colour vision, the rods give us black and white. But the rod cells are the most sensitive.
1: They're much more sensitive than the cone cells.
2: And when the light level drops down, the cones stop working, and so everything appears in black and white. So when you go out at night, all the colours you could see in your garden, they disappear because you're using your rods. And exactly the same when we look at the stars, they appear white. But I tell you what, the moment you begin to look through big telescopes at them, there's enough coming through to trigger your cones.
1: Quite spectacular colour.
2: And you see the colours, yes.
1: That's right,
2: yeah. That's right.
1: That colour tells you the temperature.
2: Yeah, exactly. That's
1: the
2: right.
1: It is, the hotter it is.
2: That's right. Yeah. Okay, now, here I've just pulled up the information on Arcturus. Its distance is just under 37 light years. But look at the interesting thing. Its mass is only 8% bigger. So it's about the same mass as the sun, but it's 170 times brighter. Right? And the reason for this is that Arcturus is an ancient star. I've just brought up another little image showing Arcturus alongside the sun to scale.
1: Yes.
2: You see how big it is, all right? Its diameter is 25 times that of the sun, and it rotates on its axis in 2 years.
0: But if its mass is only 1.8, then it's not as dense as our sun, is it?
2: No, well, it is dense in the centre, but what we're seeing is that all the outer layers, which have
0: expanded, the outside must be more like atmosphere.

0: atmosphere, really.
1: Yes. The outer layers have been all spread out.
0: Yeah.
2: But the important point here is that Arcturus is a lot older than our sun.
1: Mm.
2: And what we're looking evolved. At now with Arcturus is what the sun's going to look like.
0: That's what it's going to evolve into.
2: Our sun, when it runs out of hydrogen fuel at the centre, is going to evolve into a red giant like this. Its age there, I just pulled up, is 7.1 billion years, right? So you can see that it's over 3 billion years older than the Earth and the Sun, okay? And there you are. That's what it's going to look like from here in Carterton in AD 6027.
0: Well, you won't need heaters, will you?
1: No. I won't be scraping ice off the car like I'm
2: swimming. It's not that the Earth's going to glow red, how to melt on the face.
0: We won't be there.
2: No, we won't. That's right. So you see, so what we see as life on Earth, all these wonderful things we were talking about, is a little moment in time, right?
0: Yeah, when it's can't, well, it does have life fairly early on, but the life is very primitive.
2: Yeah, it takes a while.
0: And then it develops up and you get all these other problems that happen with swings and roundabouts, and then you have a little time when it's glorious and then it starts to get impossible. Yeah. Only we're making the impossible closer.
2: Anyway, if we go back to looking at our bright stars, Vega, which we were talking about in the beginning, close to Vega, in the harp there is the remnant of a star which once upon a time was a red giant but is no more.
1: Mm.
2: And it's a magnificent, or what it's called the Ring Nebula. Its distance, however, is 2,750 light years. I'm bringing up a photograph, there it is.
0: It's beautiful, isn't it?
2: Yeah, and what we're looking at here is what we were just talking about earlier. This star was once upon a time a star like our sun. It then turned into a red giant, and then in its final life period, it begins to eject its outer layers off.
1: Yes.
2: And that's what you can see there. And the different colours come from the fact that those shells of matter
0: are
2: different compositions, yeah.
0: Like neon lights, circular neon lights of different colours.
1: Hydrogen there and helium and oxygen.
2: Yeah.
1: And neon too, yes.
2: Now, I'm just bringing up some other photographs of it, as taken at different wavelengths. From this, what we discovered, that it started to expand 1,600 years ago, so AD 416.
1: Mm.
2: Before that, you looked at where there would be a red giant star like Arcturus, and now it's turned into this nebula.
1: Beautiful.
2: Yeah.
0: Mm. Stunning, though.
1: Beautiful nebula.
2: Yeah. Let's have a look in some more detail. All right. Look at that, this is some of the latest photographs. And that's...
1: That's from the James Webb.
2: That's right, yeah.
0: Mm, you can see how it's flying out.
2: And yet you can see all the structure there.
0: And that the remnant of the star is one of those, is that little dot right in the middle, isn't
2: right
0: it?
2: Right at the centre.
0: Yeah.
2: There is the core of what's left over, and that's what we call a white dwarf. And this will be super dense. You get a teaspoonful of that matter there, and it weighs tons, right? Because it's all been compressed.
1: Very densely compressed.
2: That's right, yeah. A weird and wonderful
0: thing. Is it carbon, mainly? What is it?
2: Well, it all depends on the type of star, how massive the star, but a lot of it will be carbon. And, of course, at that pressure...
0: It would be diamonds.
2: It's going to be a diamond the size of the Earth, right?
1: Yes, like a diamond.
0: But if you land on it, it's not very healthy.
2: You would be flattened over an area the size of a football field, yes.
0: Yeah, not very easy to mine.
2: No, we'll rush on because we're just about running out of time. So remember, you can come out and take a tour into the past at Stonehenge Aotearoa, open Wednesday to Sunday, 10 a.m. to 4 p.m. Pardon? What? Yes, I know, I have to change that bit on there. Okay then, folks, and we'll catch up with you in the near future. Now, we will put a program together where we're looking at the origin and evolution of our solar system. Okay?
1: Yes.
2: And we'll put something like that on. Okay.
1: Let's look forward to it.
2: Yeah.
1: Okay.
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0: Assalamualaikum warahmatullahi wabarakatuh. May peace and blessings of Almighty Allah Ta'ala be upon you all. My name is Tashreeq Hanif. I'm the local president of the Ahmadiyya Muslim community. Just recently, through the refugee settlement program, we have over 11 families settled here in Marston. Today, I would like to talk to you about our program, We Are One, about Ahmadiyya Muslim community based here in Marston. Ahmadiyya Muslim community started in 1889 under divine leadership and guidance of promised Messiah and Mahdi, Hazrat Mirza Ghulam Ahmad of Qadian. It spans over 200 countries and we have followers in millions focused on the promised Messiah. We are a humble community, lovers of peace, and we try and pride ourselves in helping the community where we are focused in one message. We worship God in service to human mankind. Thank you.
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1: Greetings once again. We're coming to you on Arrow Radio FM from here in the Wairarapa, New Zealand. And our hosts are both Anna Marie Kingsley and Margie Crawford, and we're talking about Beyond Panic. Now, in our first one, we sort of mentioned a whole lot of the type of things that can happen to one, which were mainly nature.
2: Well, you've got natural disasters, natural, but man-made.
1: And man-made. So we're trying to separate the two, because if we go into man-made, we will get very angry.
2: We're not supposed to be...
1: We're not supposed to be going to give you good ideas. Yes. But let's talk about earthquakes, because we started to talk about liquefaction, and that New Zealand is prone to it is vulnerable to earthquakes.
2: We have
1: We've got a lot of fault lines.
2: Yep, we are.
1: The Pacific Ring?
2: Yes, we've got four fault lines running through our property.
1: Through your property?
2: Through our property.
1: How did you find that out?
2: Because I went to ask the council for permission to put up a geodome the other day, and they said, absolutely. We'll just go and have a look at our regional management fault line thing, just to see if there's any issues here. And they come back and they go, looking a bit ill, and they said, you've actually got four major fault lines going through your property. So
1: that must have been cheery.
2: Well, no, it was quite good, because the spot that I wanted to put the geodome was exactly in this little triangle that didn't have a big fault line. So the regional council, regional councils in New Zealand have got very, very proactive, which is great, about identifying all the different potential fault lines that you have in New Zealand. So when you go to put a building on your land now, they go, we're just going to check you haven't got a flaming great fault line underneath you where you're trying to do this. And then they have quite an area on either side of what they call like a red zone-y type thing where you can't build either.
1: Okay.
2: And if you want to do that, you can have a building within that area. I think you need to apply to the regional council, and then they come in with a whole heap of mitigation things. I didn't go down that road, but I assume that to do that particular process is a bit more complicated than putting it where. But the thing is, with fault lines, they can appear out of nowhere.
1: Well, that's what I was just going to say. Earlier on, you talked about that we don't know where everything is.
2: No,
1: we do know where the major ones are.
2: Yes, well, there's a huge one going right down the Southern Alps in the South Island.
1: Yes, and then there's a lot of. I remember that from our geography.
2: Yes, that's right, yeah. So we have a lot of earthquakes in New Zealand. I mean, you can go on a website called GeoNet, and that gives you very up-to-date, and then you look at them and you go, wow, that's a lot of movement.